I'll start off this morning with, as soon as I get a little bit more organised here, with something from a Bud Schenk band of 1993. Bud Schenk, Kenny Barron piano, Lonnie Plaxico on bass, and Victor Lewis drums. The tune, Limehouse Blues.

Steve Anderson with, it is alleged, Red Holloway, tenor, Gene Harris, piano, Ray Brown, bass, and Garrick King and on drums, and that's from 1985. Here's something from that wonderful album of Herbie Hancock's, The Imagine Project, where he's got some wonderful artists, wonderful songs, and he takes part in all of them. Now, this one is a bit of a mouthful. It's a merger of two songs. One is called Tamatant Tile, which is a song originally by the Tuareg Desert Blues musicians Tino Ruin. I'm reading this straight from Google AI, who brought their signature hypnotic guitar lines and drove a rhythm to this version. They're not my words, they're theirs. And Exodus, the timeless reggae anthem written by Bob Marley. Who knew that? Now, the key collaborators are Tino Warren, and they're from Marley, guitars and traditional vocals, Kanan, I don't, K, apostrophe N-A-A-N, they're from Somalia, vocal, he or she or they, I'm not sure how many. They're doing vocals and rap verses, Los Lobos, United States, rock and roots infused guest vocals, and the band leader, Herbie Hancock, driving the arrangement with a funk-laced clavinet and acoustic piano. So this is more information than any of us need, just to sit back, relax, and enjoy Tamatant Tile and Exodus.

68, and a cast of stars there, which I won't read out. Here's a cast of two stars only, but I get a five-star rating from me. Time After Time, Silver Hawk, and Birelli La Grande. Taking a while to start, but they're there.

Here's another duo, and it's from an album called Jazz Baltica, 2004. Choice of countries, I could name a couple. It's Del Reeves with guitarist Romero, I think so. It's 24 hours since I listened to it. Del Reeves and Romero Lubambo. Our love is here to stay.

Tampoticos held, or was held, Tamposozo in Germany, near the Baltic. Speaking of duos, here's one that's right out there. Chick player and banjo player extraordinaire, Bela Fleck. The tune I have chosen

from her album Love's Holiday, Dina DeRose with But Beautiful. Trumpet player was Brian Lynch. Pianist, Bill Charlap. Which brings me to the next track, Thieves in the Temple. Done very well by Renee Geyer, but I like this version from Herbie Hancock.

That's from an album called The New Standard, released in 1996, and cast of stars. John Scofield is recognised there as a guitarist, at the very least. Michael Brecker was there, and as he is on this next track, which is an album of his called Nearness of You, The Ballad Book. And other personnel are, or were, Pat Metheny, guitars, Herbie Hancock, again, Charlie Hayden, double bass, Jack DeJohnette on drums. And here they are with Always.

It's coming up to 11:43 at 3MGB. That's the station you're listening to, 101.7 Mallacoota, 96.9 Genoa. And I alluded to May the 31st as being significant. That is today. It is the last day of autumn. What happens in autumn? Autumn leaves. It's terrible. This is Eliane LS with Autumn Leaves.

Now for my final track today, I'm featuring French singer Cyril Aimé. I'm not sure if it's Aimé or Aimé. It's her anyway. She's a renowned French singer. I was just reading that she grew up in the area where the Django Reinhardt Festival was held, a town in France. And so there's a bit of gypsy swing there in her style. She's famous for her scatting. Why don't I read rather than try and remember what I've just read? Cyril Aimé is an acclaimed French jazz singer and songwriter, celebrated for her agile vocal style, playful improvisations, and masterful scatting technique. You'll hear them now. She sings here with The Surreal Band, You and the Night and the Music. And thanks for listening.

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So stay tuned for possibly entertaining, possibly annoying, possibly good Community Radio Network program. It will be different. See you next time. Bye.

0: Welcome to Hot, Sweet and Jazzy, an hour of music on the jazz spectrum. 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
1: and Peter Fogarty.
0: Special edition today because our friend and colleague John Thompson was unable to join us for his particular style of erudition and eclecticism.
1: Yes.
0: So we've kept the spirit of eclecticism by sharing the selection duties between us. So we'll see what comes up. But it's a bit of fun, this sort of program. So we trust you will stick with this and enjoy the fun as well. Peter, what are we starting with?
1: Well, we're starting off with the Chick Webb Orchestra with who was then a new vocalist, Ella Fitzgerald, recorded 7th of April 1936 with When I Get Low, I Get High.

0: Not quite as neatly arranged as some. That was Charlie Parker's New Stars Septet, recorded in 1947 in Hollywood, relaxing at Camarillo, and they certainly let Howard McGee go with his trumpet solo there.
1: Yes. Well, we're going back to 1940 again, to August the 7th in Chicago. We got Brownie McGee on vocals and guitar. We got Jordan Webb on the harmonica, and it is My Barking Bulldog Blues.
0: And we're playing this one because our friend and colleague John Thompson was very fond of having a blues spot in his program, and also was a close friend of Brownie McGee's. My Barking Bulldog Blues.

know it's hopeless. You could never really care, that's why I despair. I'll go along, hoping someday you'll learn. The flame in my heart, dear, forever will burn.

0: Charlie Parker's Yardbird Suite, performed as a vocal there with those words by Charlie Parker. The singer there was Gregory Porter. That came from an album called The Passion of Charlie Parker, which is one I'm quite fond of. The musicians there, Donnie McCaslin was playing tenor, Ben Wanda guitar, Mark Giuliano was playing drums, Scott Colley bass, Larry Grenadier, Greg Taborn was playing keyboards. So, quite interesting there, the Yardbird Suite as a vocal version, and before that we had an instrumental version from that septet, a live performance from 1989. Don Sickler was leading that group.
1: We now have a recording. This is for John. It was recorded the 13th of December 1940. The song is called Yes Indeed, and we have Bing Crosby and Connie Boswell.
2: Now, has you got it, Sister Constance? Tell me, has you got it?
3: Oh, yeah, I got it, Brother Bingstons. Now, you knows I got it.
2: Now, has you got that rhythm in you, hmm?
3: Yeah, I think I got that rhythm in me.
2: Then you got it, Sister Constance. I swear, I do believe it.

0: indeed.
1: Oh, yes, indeed.
0: When the Spirit moves you, you'll shout, hallelujah.

0: me a double order of Riti Vootis with a little hot sauce on it. That'll just about fix it. Oh, here's it. Well, look at Charlie Yardboy to Rooney.
1: Hey, yes. How's it going, John?
0: Oh, everything is mellow, man. Look at this kid get his horn with the name.
1: Yeah,
0: blow
1: I got
0: some?
1: My horn with me, man. I want to blow some, too. Yeah. I'm having a little reed trouble.
0: Haven't got a reed?
1: Yeah.
0: Well, if McVouchy's got a reed, he can trim it down a little. That's great.
1: Yeah,
0: that's great. Solid, then. Well, let's get together and blow. We need flat. Take the next one. You got it.

0: soda.
1: Ice soda?
0: Yeah, that was just so I get. Well, look at here. There's Mexican Balso Rooney with his trumpet there.
1: Oh,
0: well, what you know? Oh, everything is solid.
1: I gotta go, Dad.
0: Well, you gotta cut out?
1: Jubilee,
0: you gotta make another day. That's groovy. Well, you gotta make a gig. Take the next chord before you cut out. Take the next chord. That's killer.

how are you doing today? I'm so glad you've decided to join me. Today's episode is going to be even more of a history lesson than it usually is for those of you who weren't around in the 60s. And if you're actually old enough to remember, I promise it's going to be quite an interesting walk down memory lane. I first heard the band Sam the Sham and the Pharaohs when I was a small child. Their second biggest hit was played on the radio on constant rotation and was such an earworm that I just couldn't stop singing it. Do you know which song I'm talking about?

0: The song Little Red Riding Hood came out in 1966, and although that was one of the hits that defined the band, there was so much more to them. Curious, I went looking for Domingo Samudio, better known by his stage name Sam the Sham. I knew he lived somewhere in Texas, and after dialing several of the names listed in the white pages, I finally found the retired rock and roller and caught up with him on the phone.
1: Hello.
0: Hello, Sam. How are you?
1: I'm all right.
0: I realised this wasn't going to be an easy conversation, given Sam is now in his 90th year.
1: Shucks. I never stand in front of it. Calendar counting, that's when bones can pick you up. Why chase someone when you can catch someone standing?
0: But you're feeling well, aren't you, and still making music?
1: I don't know about making music, but I'm still on my feet.
0: Hey, well, that's a good start.
1: Oh, man.
0: Can I take you back just a little bit through history?
1: Yeah.
0: I might fill you in a bit first off. Domingo Samudio was born in 1937 in Dallas to Spanish-speaking parents of Mexican descent. He was one of three children raised by his dad after the untimely passing of his mother. Domingo started singing in the second grade when he was chosen to represent his school in a live radio performance, and he began playing the guitar several years later. Following graduation, he joined the Navy and lived in Panama for 6 years. During his deployment, Domingo often acted as the MC during dances and became a crowd favourite due to his onstage antics. In 1961, he came back to Texas and enrolled in music history courses. He started playing gigs at night and studied during the day.
2: Gather round, everybody.

0: I hadn't seen the movie, but I knew that they were pretty regal, and it just sounded royal.
1: And you wanted a band to look royal?
0: I don't know about look royal, but while they're scratching their head trying to pronounce it, you could be running.
1: How did the band come about for you in the first place?
0: Well, I don't know. Our culture, when we lived in the country, I mean, when I was growing up, we didn't have electricity, or we had kerosene and, you know, lamps, and we had wood stoves to cook on.
1: Right.
0: I didn't cook, but my grandmother and my family, my father and my mother, lived across the road from each other in West Dallas at the time that we lived in. As a matter of fact, oddly enough, the Barrows, you know, the history of the two gangsters, the male and the female, lived down the road from us. As a matter of fact, they had a well, and my, long story short, my uncle had to hook up the mules to drag this. It didn't even have wheels. It was just kind of like a drag with barrels on it, and they'd fill it with water and then pull it back to where we were. It's strange that I'm remembering this. I just hadn't thought of it in a long time.
1: You might have guessed that infamous couple Domingo is talking about is Bonnie and Clyde. They were two of the most notorious criminals in American history, who became legendary during the Great Depression for their crime spree across the central U.S., which included bank robberies, gas station thefts, and multiple murders. Clyde Barrow was born in Ellis County near Dallas, and his family moved to West Dallas in the early 20s. Bonnie Parker moved to West Dallas, which was often called Cement City, at a young age after her father died. While they were known for stealing cars and robbing small stores, the pair frequently returned to Dallas to visit family, often engaging in violent confrontations with local law enforcement while there. Bonnie and Clyde were killed in a police ambush in 1934 in Louisiana. Bonnie was

0: When you started the group The Pharaohs, you were inspired, I believe, by the costumes that Yul Brynner wore in that 1956 film The Ten Commandments. Is that right?
1: Yeah.

0: Can you tell me just a little bit about how you got the name Sam the Sham?
1: When we started our band, there was the Ten Commandments movie out with all the regal pharaohs and all of that in it. And so we thought that was pretty royal and we would just be the pharaohs. So it was Big Man, also from Texas. He was Hispanic. He could play the guitar. He was, we called him Big Man because he was real big, fat, you know, overweight. But he could really play the guitar and dance as well. Very light on his feet.

0: on, let's back up a little again. Domingo had now dropped out of university and was playing as an organist for a Louisiana-based band called Andy and the Night Riders. They'd been playing mostly gun and knife clubs, but hit the road in their 1952 Packard hearse in 1963 to make their way towards Memphis. Domingo took over the role as lead singer and renamed the group Sam the Sham and the Pharaohs. How come you got the name Sam the Sham?
1: Well, in the military, I had, and at school, you know, they couldn't pronounce Samudio. In the military, any time the platoon leader was calling out roll call, they'd be stuttering because they couldn't pronounce it. Finally, one of the officers said, "Man, I'm getting tired of this. You know what? I'm just going to call you Sam." So I said, "Okay." He said, "So when I holler Sam, you answer." I said, "Yes, sir." You know, so it stuck. And when I got out of the service, they were still calling me Sam. And I was, my real name is Domingo, D-O-M-I-N-G-O. This is Zamudio, which, and they named me that. I hate whining. When people start whining around me, I just tell them, "Oh, hush, man. We were so poor they couldn't even afford a name for me." So they stole one off the calendar. Domingo means Sunday in Spanish.
0: How did you get the name Sam the Sham? What about the sham?
1: Yeah, the sham. Back then we called it shamming when you were dancing on stage or cutting up or really getting into it, into the music. You know, it said, "Come on, man. The sham, you know, everybody started cutting up, you know." So they called me the sham because I couldn't play an instrument, but I could sing. I was the lead singer. And then when the guitar was taking a ride, which an interlude or playing, I'd be dancing on stage. I couldn't play, but I was always joking and entertaining and dancing. And back then they called that shamming. Hey.

0: We came up here from Louisiana, and David Martin, now deceased, and I were members of a group. David and I were roommates. We played in a roadhouse, and it was pretty interesting. I'd already been in the military. I'd gotten out, worked at construction, and then I decided to put a band together, and that fell apart. And long story, but my drummer went to work in Louisiana with David Martin and Andy Anderson, but they lost their organ player, and I didn't know how to play the organ. I just bought one. I was looking at it from a business standpoint. You know, you could find a lot of organ players, but nobody owned their own instrument. I got the job, and I had my own special way of playing it. So the band leader, as a spoof, a put-down, called me the Sham, you know, because people would come and say, man, play some Jimmy McGriff. I said, man, I can't play that stuff, but they called me the Sham. Life, if it give you lemons, make lemonade.
1: Sam the Sham became widely known for his crazy antics on stage. The band made their first recordings in Memphis, but their early singles like Haunted House failed to catch on outside of the regional market.
2: I just moved

Sam, however, remained undeterred by the limited success of the early singles. He and the Pharaohs went into Sam Phillips' recording studio in Memphis in the summer of 64, determined to take a stab at yet another hit. That session resulted in an incredibly strange Tex-Mex stomp called Woolly Bully, which would soon join songs like Louie Louie and 96 Tears in the ranks of all-time great party tracks.

0: Sham instantly went from obscurity to worldwide fame. The thudding beat number with a tongue-twisting chorus and nonsense lyrics became the number 11 hit in Britain, where it remained a best-selling single over 15 weeks. The recording also made the band the top US rock group in Germany.
1: This is A Breath of Fresh Air with Sandy Kay.
2: It's a beautiful day.
3: Sam, you had your first and biggest hit in 1964 with Woolly Bully. That ended up selling something like 3 million copies. How surprised were you?
4: We weren't surprised. I mean, I really wasn't surprised, believe me. They say that's arrogant. You mean you were... No, I mean, we got to recording not to be, you know, failures. We went at it. There's an old saying, if anybody can talk you out of your dream, you didn't have one. In other words, you didn't have a grip on it.
3: Right. So your dream was to make number one?
4: Not really. You know, if you're looking to the horizon, that's good, but don't get mesmerized looking at the horizon, dreaming to make it and stumble over a pebble and never make it, you know what I'm saying? Stay focused. And shamming was another name for cutting up, entertaining.
3: And entertaining it most certainly was. The song became a smash hit and quickly climbed to the number two position on the charts before Billboard named it number one record of the year. It was actually the first song to do so without ever actually reaching number one on a chart. Woolly Bully was also the first American record to sell a million copies during the British invasion, which was a period when British bands dominated. According to Sam the Sham, they kicked the Beatles' butt.

0: It was an old cover tune from Specialty. First, we had Betty and Dupree, an old cover tune from Chuck Willis. And we had recorded it, but we didn't know how to promote or anything. David Marr and I traveled in a hearse. That was before vans. Willie Bully was the first American-produced record to sell a certified million during the onslaught of the British groups. It was the first record to bump the British groups.
1: So with Willie Bully, why do you think that song was so popular then?
2: I guess because everybody else was going British, and we didn't follow the trend. And the original Pharaohs in West Dallas, which is had a historic place, that's where Bonnie and Clyde Barrow lived further on down the road when I was a kid. We had to haul water wells and go fishing close by and had coal oil lamps. So, I mean, you did with what you had, and people sang, but we didn't have a radio. My brother put together a crystal radio when he was in high school, and that's how we listened to a radio. To me, that was fascinating. I wasn't even 6 years old, but I remember those things. My mother passed away when I was 3.5 years old, and people have asked me, how can you remember those things that your mother did? When something that traumatic happens, yes, for emotional survival, you always replay the pleasant moments that you had.
1: Of course. What was the song about?
2: Bully. It was just, I don't know, it just, they call me the Sham because sometimes I just make up tunes, you know, to break up the monotony. When we were working in nightclubs, I mean, we played 6 hours. And sometimes I'd just tell the band, kick it off, and I'd make verses as I went along.
1: And was that one of these?
2: Yeah. I mean, we were singing songs, we were singing other things, but when we went to a studio finally, they were tossing stuff at us that was British by that time. And how about doing this? We didn't follow the trend. Our motto was, don't follow the trend, set it. You know, everybody was going British. I said, nah.
1: So Woolly Bully was just something you made up as you were dancing on stage?
2: I made the words up as it went. And mariachi songs, being from Texas and being Hispanic or Texican, as they say, when we had a band, the first band, it would be real monotonous.
1: The Pharaohs followed up Woolly Bully with a few minor hits like Juju Hand and Ring Dang Do, and toured the world, opening for acts like the Beach Boys, James Brown, and Sonny.

0: In late 65, only months after the release of Woolly Bully, the Pharaohs disbanded after disagreements regarding finances and creative direction. Sam headed to New York, and the following year, with a new lineup of the Pharaohs, he and the band released the novelty tune Little Red Riding Hood, which became the group's second huge hit. Like Woolly Bully, that record reached number two on the charts and was certified gold in 1966.
1: Who said I see walking in these woods? Why, it's Little Red Riding Hood.

0: What about Little Red Riding Hood? I remember that as being my very first song ever that I fell in love with. Tell me a little bit about how that song came about.
1: Little Red Riding Hood? I'm trying to remember who put that together. Yeah, I can't remember the author's name. He was a songwriter, and he was pretty, he was well known. But he recorded it, and he got killed in an accident or something right before the song came out. And so we picked that up, and away we went.
0: It seemed like you had such a great time with it.
1: Well, another reason they call me the Sham is because when the band got bored sometimes, we weren't the kind of band that stood up there trying to look cool. We'd be dancing, cutting up, and laughing. And if you don't enjoy what you're doing, man, you need to go get a brain surgeon job or get some brain surgery, you know. Some people try to look so cool. They were just boring. And the guitar player, Omar Lopez, weighed close to 300 pounds, I believe. He was really heavy, and he had a past while he'd already been in the military, came back to West Dallas, and some idiot was drunk while they were down at the river drinking one night and pulled the trigger on a 410 and blew part of his belly away. He survived, but he was real light on his feet, and he could really play the guitar. And when I got out of the service, he had already been. When I got out, we started singing again, and when we worked 6 hours a night in one club, and a lot of times everybody was going Beatle or playing cover songs to break up the monotony, we'd just kick off a rhythm and a tune, and I'd make songs as I went along.
0: Yeah.
1: It didn't matter if they were wrong, just keep the band going strong.
0: Yeah.
1: See, that

on my chinny chin chin followed Little Red Riding Hood and came as a result of the pressure that MGM placed on the group to find a follow-up hit. This was the record company where Roy Orbison, The Animals and Herman's Hermits had all produced their hit songs.

0: things were so big, how do you feel about the fact that you were just known everywhere in the world for Woolly Bully, but then for Little Red Riding Hood as well? How did that make you feel?
1: I don't know. I mean, we just smiled and looked at each other because that's what we set out to do. I mean, some people say, well, why are you doing this? I mean, I'm enjoying myself. I hate to see a band that is so cool they look dead. It's like running a jackhammer or nailing a wall or ironing clothes. If you don't like your job, quit it. Get out of it. And if you can't, that means that the only thing holding you back is fear. So you just endure. Man, if you don't like your job, go ahead. Or if you look so sad, go ahead and die. You're sucking up good air.
0: Do you miss those days?
1: Do I miss that? No, I don't miss them because there's a saying, too. When we play, let's play like there's no tomorrow.
2: Oh, that's bad.
3: No, that's good.

0: to look cool and enjoy yourself. If you don't like your job, quit it.
1: This is a breath of fresh air with Sandy Kay.
2: It's a beautiful day.
3: As the late 60s rolled around, despite releasing a few more minor hits, Sam the Sham and the Pharaohs lost relevance as rock and roll began tackling issues like Vietnam and civil rights.
4: The rooms were so much colder then. My father was a soldier then. And

0: Well,
1: are you still singing with the band today?
2: No, I'm just relaxing, smiling. And after Wooly Bully, a very famous producer, when we came looking for time, we couldn't afford it. We'd just go to a studio and ask somebody, could you front us some time? And when we get a hit, you can, for a percentage, get it. And, you know, and everybody would say, man, nah, you never go anywhere with that. And even when we cut Wooly Bully, somebody took it to a producer. He said, that's the worst piece of mess that I ever heard. But he didn't use the word mess. And the person that had fronted us the money was about as crazy as we were. And he was in the liquor business. And he says, maybe it is, but I'm going to make you eat those words. You know, and it reminded me of something that a man from Louisiana by the name of Fate told me. Says, go after it, Sam. When they run you out of town, don't be grumpy and all that. Just square your shoulders, put a smile on your face while they're ushering you out of town, and a smile and high step. Make it look like a parade, and make it look like you're leading it.
1: Great. Well, they didn't have to run you out of town, did they? Because they were eating their words. Wooly Bully was a huge success, as was Little Red Riding Hood. And I guess, Sam, when you look back on your life today, you're pretty happy with the way it all turned out.
2: Yeah, yes.
3: Well,

0: You know, I don't care. A man by the name, again, Fate, he had survived World War II, a concentration camp and everything. And before we came up to Memphis, he was a dear friend. And I went to him and I said, Fate, I know you've been through a lot. I'm fixing to make a run at it. And I says, with all you've lived through, can you give me some words of wisdom? And he called me Junior, and he said, Junior, he says, when you do something, give it all you got. If you don't like it, quit. And if they run you out of town, he says, just square your shoulders, put a smile on your face, and start high-stepping. Make it look like a parade and act like leading it.
1: Sam did continue to lead the parade. In 1970, Domingo Zamudio undertook a solo career and was awarded a Grammy in 1971 for Best Album Liner Notes to his record Sam Harden Heavy.

only album I did for Atlantic, and it was the liner notes. When it comes to writing, better pick your corner, because I'm coming. I was fortunate that night, and they call it a cult album because it just had an initial release, and a lot of people know about it, but, you know, people that really seek out that information. Duane Allman is on some of the cuts. At that time, Eric Clapton, Derek and the Dominoes were next door in the other studio cutting Layla. And Duane came over and did some stuff with a John Lee Hooker number going upstairs.

0: Memphis Horns were there, the Dixie Flyers, all those guys. And man, to me, it really was Memphis, because I was a little nuts back then.
1: Domingo also wrote two Spanish language songs for the 1982 film, The Border. He later expanded his repertoire to include gospel and country. Woolly Bully also became part of the soundtrack of Night in the City in 1992. In 94, a number of artists recorded Turban Renewal, a tribute to Sam the Sham and the Pharaohs.

Sam went back to Memphis and turned his attention to religious and charitable duties. He started teaching Bible classes in prison and worked as an interpreter for healthcare ministries, which sent doctors to impoverished communities in South America. He did continue to record and release music, however, including Won't Be Long in 1995 and the song Rambler in 2001.

0: huge hit Woolly Bully by Sam the Sham and the Pharaohs was inducted into the Grammy Hall of Fame in 2009. Additionally, Woolly Bully has been recognised in other halls of fame. It was selected by the Rock and Roll Hall of Fame as one of the 500 songs that shaped rock and roll. And Sam the Sham himself was inducted into the Memphis Music Hall of Fame in 2016. You still call yourself Sam, don't you? You don't refer to yourself as the Moody-O anymore. You're still Sam the Sham, aren't you?
1: Well, I make sure that I don't turn the first time somebody calls my name.
0: Thank you. Thank you so much.
1: I want to make sure I don't turn at the wrong time and somebody out of my past is trying to catch me.
0: Thank you so much for chatting with us today. We're just so excited to have made contact and to hear that you're in such good shape and doing so well. We thank you for the music and wish you lots of great health to come and plenty more good times, Sam. Thanks a million for chatting.
1: Yeah.

0: before you go, before you go, those big things that look like rabbits that y'all call, I think, kangaroos. I just wanted to tell you, in Texas, we got jackrabbits that big.
1: Is that right?
0: Oh, no, I'm just bragging on Texas.
1: Thanks for your time today, Sam. I'm really grateful.
0: Okay, God bless you.
1: You too. All Bye-bye. The best. Bye.
2: He sure is a character, isn't he? Sam the Sham's going to be 90 on February the 28th, 2027. He and his wife have a daughter, and he also has two sons and two grandchildren from his previous marriage. Happily retired, but still a motivational speaker and poet, Sam famously maintains a philosophy that there's plenty of life beyond rock and roll. 'Cause it's a beautiful
3: day. You've been listening to A Breath of Fresh Air with Sandy Kaye.

And welcome to Chimes. I'm Paul Goff. Great to have your company. Oh, I think I just bumped the microphone. I do a podcast with my glasses. Sometimes I'm a bit dopey. But I am with great love of guitar pop in my heart. You can forgive me. I said I did it again. Obviously, my depth perception is going down the gurgler. This is Chimes, heard first on the mighty 2SER. Then right around the country, thanks to the Community Radio Network. And as usual, I love to bring you some wonderful old and new tunes. We'll be featuring the premiere of the brand new single from Simon Robert Gibson, and it's a ripper. It's his version of a world party tune. And I tell you what, considering he wrote to Kurt Wallinger back in the day and never heard back from him, I think it's very nice of him to continue and play a world party tune. Anyway, we'll tell that story. Thanks to the Community Radio Network. And as usual, I love to bring you some wonderful old and new tunes. We'll be featuring the premiere of the brand new single from Simon Robert Gibson, and it's a ripper. It's his version of a world party tune. And I tell you what, considering he wrote to Kurt Wallinger back

War. It's due out in July. There'll be a launch for it in Melbourne, and it sounds like, regardless of where you are in the country, it's going to be worth travelling for because there's going to be some fantastic bands. But this is a compilation of the best great jangly pop groups from today, from yesterday, and I'm sure you're going to enjoy it. But let's start off with a group. In fact, I wanted to start off with a fairly driving sense of rhythm and noise and fun. So who better to go with than Stereolab? I noticed they've got a new single up, or have had for a couple of months now, that goes beyond the excellent release from last year, Instant Holograms on Metal Film. It's called Cloudland Flashes in the Afternoon, so check it out if you haven't heard it yet. But this one, I'm going back to the excellent Emperor Tomato Ketchup. And this is The Noise of Carpet.

Well, there is an excellent release, about nearly 6 years old now, from Scotty Brains, who are a somewhat mysterious band formed by producer Dan Carey. And certainly mining that Stereolab groove of days gone by, Scotty Brains with the track Sustained Threat. Originally came out in two parts across a single, but that's an amalgamated version, so you get to hear the whole shebang, which is just glorious. I love it. Prior to that, Stereolab, Noise of Carpet, from their excellent Emperor Tomato Ketchup, and of course, all their older releases are up on their Bandcamp page in an extended way, meaning it collects B-sides and special remixes, etc., to make it worth your while. If you have the original, you can go back and grab a new version of it. This is Chimes, heard first on the Mighty 2SER and right around the country thanks to the Community Radio Network. While we're in that sort of driving zone, I was reminded of a group who formed in early 94. I have their first couple of singles that came out on the Earworm label. They were called Electric Sound of Joy, formed in Chesterfield. They released an album in 99. I must admit, I didn't hear that, but I did hear the Peel session that came out. And after the album, didn't really go anywhere. They called it a day. But I loved their first couple of singles. Absolutely brilliant. And this is one of them. This one is Play Away from Electric Sound of Joy.

deceiving time. 37 hours, you're in front of me. I guess I know a lot about you anyway.

Beautiful track there from Megabog, the track Flower. Absolutely gorgeous. And while there certainly were jangling guitars in there, as you know, I like to play around with the form of the program from time to time. And those last four tracks, definitely in that, the spiritual mantra that you know, have really been brought to the fore through the likes of a Stereo Lab and the then channeling of their sound through to other groups and styles. So Megabog's Flower and the excellent electric sound of Joy and the track Play Away. I don't think their music is up on any Bandcamp site, which is a real shame because it's fantastic stuff. In just a moment, we're going to give a premiere to an excellent Australian musician, Simon Robert Gibson. Don't forget, if you want to show your love and support for 2SER, head to 2SER.com, register what it is you love about 2SER, get behind this fantastic station. Now, Simon Robert Gibson shouldn't be unfamiliar with you if you are fans of the likes of Lazy Susan, The Aerial Maps, Disney Fist, Modern Giant. He has been a part of the engine room for those groups over many years, and has, over the course of three albums, created some really fantastic songs. His forthcoming album, his fourth, will be out in August, and this is the latest single to drop from it. I heard the last one, which I really enjoyed. I'm trying to just find it now. After Dark, that came out in May, where Simon shows his skills on the aforementioned drums as being the engine room, but also obviously vocals and plays acoustic guitar as well. But this latest one is a ripper. It's a version of Put the Message in the Box by Carl Wallinger. I think I might have said Kurt at the start. I feel like calling him Kurt because I'm hurt that he didn't read or didn't correspond with Simon back in the day. Listen to this. So this is a fan of World Party, and Simon wrote to him, and while, you know, he was young and naive, he suggested that he loved his music and that if he ever needed someone as a drummer, he'd love the chance to audition. Now, I think that's sweet and I think that's lovely. And you think that, you know, whether you're a big star and you have the time on your hands, or even if you sort of offload it to some minion, you think he would reply, but he didn't. But nevertheless, the smiling Simon Robert Gibson decided to still pay tribute to Mr. Wallinger and his track. See if you like it. This will be coming out on his album in August. This is his latest single and heard for the first time here on Chimes. Put the Message in the Box.

there's a great one from days gone by, the Widdershins, from their single Now You Know. It's the Flip Side and the excellent Dishwashing Liquid. Been listening to a lot of Flip Sides lately, and so many great tunes appear on them. And I don't buy as many 7-inches as I used to, 45s. But that was the great beauty of them. You had the hit, and then you had some little treasure sort of laying around on the other side. Sometimes it was just an album track, but more often than not, it was something different and unique to that release. We heard prior to that the excellent new release from Simon Robert Gibson, Put the Message in the Box, and that is heralding some great sounds ahead of the release that will be out in August. Go and check his Bandcamp page for other singles that will appear on that release. And certainly a beautiful warm spirit that appears on that version of the World Party tune. Now I'm going to take you, as I say, I love playing you new and I love playing you old and I love playing you forgotten. This is a group that formed in Wishaw, Scotland, and I have been playing a lot of Scottish groups of late. They had a couple of albums, and I feel now that as I look at the cover for the album that came out in 88 that I do have this release. But the record that really weaved its way into my heart was their very first single that came out in 87, all released on presumably their own label, Rocket 5. And it's a group called The Hucksters. And this would have been a record I would have bought at Waterfront Records back in the day. And it says, even though there's a picture of four of them on the Discogs page, it shows that there are two names involved, Alan Hatton and Guy Din Woody. And when you click on their names, you simply get taken back to their Hucksters page. So having said that, there's not a lot to be said about the group, but listen to how good a song this is. And this sounds like, to me, classic Aussie rock of the same era, except replace the word Aussie with Scotland. Here's The Hucksters and Way of the Feeling.

What a magic version there from Michael Rolt, covering Billy Nichols' Winter Rose from 1974. I remember it was Oren Ambachi that put me onto that particular song. It's just got a killer opening line with 12 string and everything just chiming away. And Michael Rolt does a wonderful rendition. That's a part of the Lagniappe sessions. And you can find that on Bandcamp. Michael Rolt, who, of course, has created so many great, jangle yacht rock kind of gear. Beautiful stuff. The Hucksters before that, Way of the Feeling. And the single I've just investigated is a unique release. It didn't appear on their album that came out the next year, Seventh Sense. And maybe that's why I didn't listen to it as closely. I'm pretty damn sure I had a copy of this at the time. And it was reissued in 2006 on CDR. Perhaps they started playing again and burnt copies because it wasn't on CD at the time. But the sound of the Hucksters still sounding good to this day. You're tuned to Chimes, heard first on the mighty 2SER in Sydney. Now, I've been excited to share with you, I think it was last week I could have done so, but I had some problems last week and couldn't bring you a program. But Scott Thurling reached out, who has been involved with Pop Boomerang for so long. First released a CD back in 2002 and has over 80 recordings to date. Scott is an absolute lover of jangly pop and just classic Aussie indie rock in general, and has worked closely with bands to bring songs out of the woodwork, to revive bands, and has created a series of compilations that are essential because they bring together some brilliant songs, rare and unreleased recordings from groups new and old. So it's almost like a Chimes show, only on CD. And on this upcoming release, some fantastic groups that you'll love. Holocene, for example. Cold Irons Bound, Halfway. And I'm going to start with this group, Annual Leaf, who also Ice Cream Hands, Valerie Trails. This is a really brilliant compilation. But this first song from Annual Leaf just has the beautiful jangle. And as Scott pointed out to me, he said, if you love Flying Nun, you're going to love this. See what you think from Annual Leaf. They've got a lot of their own material up on their Bandcamp page, and their most recent EP's dropped, and it's a beauty as well. This one, I think this one is actually from that EP, is called Unmechanical Mind.

There's an excellent four-piece with Pip Garrard on vocals, recorded in Melbourne this year, especially for this compilation. Backtrack from the Delveens, and a really fantastic tune that'll be on Pop Boomerang, Shake Your Pop Boomerang, I should say, Volume 4. And we heard Annual Leaf and Unmechanical Mind. All up, you're getting a fantastic collection of songs, 22, that'll be dropping July 3rd. And there is, as I mentioned, a gig to launch it. Takes place Saturday, the 15th of August, so you've got plenty of time to plan, at the Tote in Collingwood, and will feature the Hollowmen, amongst others, Cold Iron Bounds playing, and the Delveens, who you just heard. So you can find those tickets online, and that's worth you planning a trip to Melbourne if you don't come from there already. Checking out the Shake Your Pop Boomerangs launch on August 15. You've been listening to Chimes. I'm Paul Gough. I hope you've enjoyed this edition. I look forward to bringing you more fantastic jangly tunes very, very soon. Have a great rest of the week.

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1: The Phantom Dancy. I'm Greg Poppleton with The Phantom Dancy, your non-stop mix of swing and jazz from live 1920s to 1960s radio and TV, produced in the studios of 2SER in Sydney, heard across Australia over CRN, the Community Radio Network.
2: Gentlemen, that come and get it theme. Take the A train. Ushers in another 30 minutes of danceable music from El Patio Ballroom in beautiful Lakeside Park in Denver. The one and only Duke Ellington and his orchestra with Ivy Anderson and Ray Ned. And now, let's gather around for a hunk of rhythm under the banner of...
1: Lots of hunks of rhythm on your Phantom Dancer this week, beginning with Duke Ellington on the air in 1942. Then, from 1962, we tune in to John Coltrane from New York. Your Phantom Dancer feature artist this week is Europe's Benny Goodman, one of the greatest jazz clarinetists ever, Ernst Houlihagen. And you can read his story, where you can see this week's Phantom Dancer playlist at Greg Poppleton's Radio Lounge blog. And then if we have time, it's off to Chicago and the NBC Orchestra led by Whitey Berquist. Enjoy. Ernst Houlihagen, and you can read his story where you can see this week's Phantom Dancer playlist at Greg Poppleton's Radio Lounge blog. And then if we have time, it's off to Chicago and the NBC Orchestra led by Whitey Berquist. Enjoy.

0: Yeah, the strollers, ladies and gentlemen, which reminds us you still have time to stroll out here tonight. You know, this is the last night for Duke Ellington. You better come on. And here she is, the incomparable Ivy Anderson, complying with a request from the Chamber of Commerce of Boulder. Rocks in my bed.
1: Hey, Ivy.

0: you can say that again. Ivy Anderson rocks in my bed. Now, if you're a follower of the daytime serials, you're probably well acquainted with John's other wife. Duke Ellington, the band, now bring you up to date on the whole affair with the first Mrs. Hardy, John Hardy's wife.
1: Yes.

Now, this one's a little bit of a journalistic Ellington called Coco, the Weird Trombone by Joel Nanning. All right, let's have it. Coco.

0: Greg Popples and with you on The Phantom Dance, and next, John Coltrane, live from Birdland in 1962.
1: The power of those rhythmic dancing, diving tunes by Duke Ellington and his orchestra. Coming to you in a full half hour, as we said, of Tuesday night dancing party music from the colorful El Patio Ballroom, just off the lake, in Denver's modest amusement park, Lakeside. Again, we'd like to remind you that only one more night remains in which for you to enjoy the music of Duke Ellington and his orchestra. On Thursday night, one night only, Denver's own Paul Whiteman with a group of 23 superb musical artists. Then again on Friday night, it's Ted Ween back in Denver again. So until tomorrow night, as we again bring you Duke Ellington and his orchestra, good night, and remember, for fun in 42, just make it Lakeside.
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Chicago. As stars John Coltrane, Emma Galvin, Elvin Jones, McCoy Tyler, Jay Winding, and his all-stars. Sincerely hope you have enjoyed it. This show.

0: you, Pee-wee.
1: Thank you very much, Pee-wee Marquette. And

Phantom Dancer Ernst Hollerhagen, clarinetist with the Goldene Sieben, recorded in Berlin in sides made between 1936 and 1939. 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

0: Phantom Dancer next. We go to Chicago for the music of Whitey Berquist and the NBC Orchestra.
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We take you now to Chicago for the monitor music of Whitey Berquist.

And that was a new one called Sugarloaf Mambo, which you can get on records, but you heard very live today. Now, the only confusion about the next one is, as far as I'm concerned, featured on his guitar is Freddie Rundquist with the monitor music of Whitey Berquist and my guitar.

0: And on this jolly note by Whitey Burquist, I'll take the opportunity to say goodbye to Phantom Dancers along the Community Radio Network. Thank you for listening to this non-stop mix of swing and jazz from the 1920s into the 1960s. I'm Greg Poppleton, inviting you to join me again next time, same time, on your favourite local station of the Community Radio Network. Till then, goodbye. The Phantom Dancer is produced in the studios of 2SER in Sydney, heard across Australia over CRN, the Community Radio Network.
1: The full live monitor music of Whitey Burquist and the entire orchestra. Now we'll hear from the dance band unit and hark particularly to Wally Prysing's choice piccolo solo work on I've Got the World on a String.

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2: Welcome to Showcase. This program is featuring local talent, some you may have heard of, and others who are brand new to you. A big thank you to all the people making these recordings possible. I'm Julie Simons, the executive producer. Welcome to cellist Rachel Sue and pianist Alexander Yao. I'm going to start off with you, Alex. Tell us a little bit about yourself, because I know that you've been involved in the Sydney International Piano Competition.
3: Yes, I did. I was chosen as one of the 32 pianists to participate in the Sydney International Competition.
2: That is huge. There were so many people trying to get a spot. So congratulations to you for getting into the 32 and representing Australia.
3: Thanks very much. Yeah, it's very difficult to get in because they always only accept three Australian pianists. And of course, you know, every Australian pianist is going to, you know, try their best to get in. And then, you know, it happens only once every 4 years. So yes, we have to wait. Well, I waited like about 12 years. So, you know,
2: Well, Alex, you've come in here to be not the accompanist, but to be the pianist with Rachel Sue. Now, Rachel is playing the cello. And so I'm going to say hello to Rachel now. Hi.
4: Hi, Julie. It's such a pleasure to be here.
2: Oh, thank you very much. How long have you been playing the cello? Not how long have you been playing the cello, but how long have you been playing the cello with Alex?
4: How long have I been playing with Alex? Oh, you know, not that long. He reached out to me to see if I would be free to do a full Chopin recital with him in Canberra. Wow. And he reached out to me, I think, about 2 or 3 months prior to that. And although I have known Alex since I would say about 8 years old, when I was eight and he was 10, it was Open Academy way back in the day, and we had never really properly worked together, and we even went to Geelong. He reached out to me to see if I would be free to do a full Chopin recital with him in Canberra, and he reached out to me, I think, about 2 or 3 months prior to that. And although I have known Alex since I would say about 8 years old, when I was 8 and he was 10,

0: was really exciting to have this opportunity to finally work with Alex, and it's been such a pleasure.
1: We're so happy to have both of you, Alexander Yao and Rachel Hsu, both here in the studio. The whole lot felt like one.
2: Yeah, I think, well, that's what we also try to do when we rehearse.
1: I think it's interesting. Yeah. Rachel touched on it for a second there. She said you did an entire program of Chopin. Now, Chopin didn't write that much for cello. Chopin is big piano.
2: Yeah, yeah. I mean, piano is his main instrument, right? And he expressed everything through the piano, even the singing voice through the piano. But there is his other favorite instrument, that is the cello, because the cello's range is equivalent to basically a human voice. So the lowest notes of a cello could be the lowest note of a bass singer. And then the highest note of a cello would be equivalent to the highest note of a coloratura soprano. So to him, to Chopin, the instrument of the cello embodied the voice, the human voice, basically. So that was a favorite instrument. And to have a program, to have pieces for piano and cello would be just, for him, the perfect combination of instruments to express what he wanted to express.
1: So the first piece is by Chopin, isn't it, Rachel?
0: Yes, it is. The Chopin Sonata is what we played.
1: It's a big
0: work. It is a massive work. And I had never worked on it before or really touched on any Chopin. And so working on this piece has been a real journey, I would say.
1: Wow.
0: It's been interesting. I mean, it was funny because I was reading about this sonata a while back, and apparently when he had first premiered this work, he didn't play the first movement. He played just the second, third, and fourth. And it was not taken very well by the critics, and they equated the piece to something like, it's a field of weeds with occasional blossoms of flowers. And I think it's hilarious because when I first started on the work and brought Alex in for the rehearsals just to put things together, it sounded just like really awkward random notes, especially in the fourth movement. But after going through it in detail and working together a lot, I have come to really love the last movement especially, and everything seems so niche and so purposeful, and it really is so gorgeous.
1: Well, on that note, I think we'll put you both into the recording studio and we will find out exactly how this Chopin piece is. Chopin's Cello Sonata. The pianist is Alexander Yao and the cellist is Rachel Hsu.

0: I'm Julie Simons, and you were just listening to a massive work, the Chopin Cello Sonata, performed by Alexander Yao and Rachel Su on the cello. Now, Rachel, that was a wonderful performance. How long have you been playing the cello?
1: I've been playing the cello since I was almost 5 years old.
0: A half-sized cello.
1: Yeah. Well, it was a little 1/8 size cello.
0: Oh, no.
1: So
0: that's
1: it was
0: like a viola.
1: So small. Yeah, basically the size of a viola. Yeah. So that's been over 20 years now.
0: Wow.
1: Yeah. Long time.
0: And, well, that piece that we were just listening to is definitely not the cello being accompanied by the piano.
1: Oh, that, absolutely
0: it's
1: not.
0: It's a piano being accompanied by the cello at times, but
1: yes,
0: it truly turns into a really big duo piece.
1: Yes. Well, sonatas generally are chamber works, right? But this work, given that Chopin was such a big piano composer, this piece especially was a very, very heavy on the piano side. And while difficult for the cello, I did find that it was a lot more me working with Alex to find things rather than the other way around that you might see in other sonatas.
0: Yep, yep. Yeah. Oh, well, congratulations to you both. That performance was outstanding.
1: Thank you so much.
0: And Alex, do tell us what's coming up on the musical front for you.
2: I have a few chamber concerts coming up. Well, me and Rachel are going to play this whole program of Chopin's cello works, so the cello sonata and two other works by Chopin, which was written more in his early years, the Grandeur Concertante, which nobody has heard of almost, and then the introduction and Polonaise Brilliant, and there's a really great, fantastic work of great pianistic brilliance, and yeah.
0: What would you play if you're put on the spot and playing an encore?
1: Oh, well, the one that we've chosen to do today is a transcription of Chopin Piano Etude. But it sounds, in my opinion, much more beautiful on the cello. And so we are going to do Etude Opus 25, number 7.
0: And that, yes, that's right. Apparently had a nickname, didn't it?
2: Yes, Chopin never liked to make nicknames for his pieces. But, you know, people who hears music and likes to put...
0: Oh, the publishers.
2: The publishers, yeah. like to call things. And it was actually... This etude's nickname was called the cello because it had two melodies. It had a melody on the top with the piano and the soprano line, and then it had a very almost restless and yearning bass line that keeps moving up and down, so that suited the cello perfectly. And this arrangement was made by Alexander Glazunov, a Russian composer. He thought, you know, might as well make Chopin's wish come true and to make it a real cello piece. And it's probably the best Chopin solo work that is arranged for the cello and piano.
0: Well, yeah. The cellist is Rachel Su, and the pianist is Alexander Yao.

0: And that encore was brilliant. We had the Chopin Etude Opus 25, number 7. It does have a nickname called the cello. Rachel Sue, the cellist, Alexander Yao, the pianist, thank you both of you for coming in and being part of Showcase.
1: Oh, thank you so much for having us today.
2: Yeah, thank you so much for having us. It's a great pleasure for us to play.
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0: I'm now going to speak to one of the young men who was in the Young Soloist competition, Ramon Moen. Hello, Ramon.
4: Hi, how are you?
0: Good. So you came first. What did you play?
4: I played Takashi Yoshimatsu's Cyberbird Concerto for alto saxophone and piano.
0: Right.
4: And played the second movement of Paul Creston's Saxophone Sonata.
0: Ah, very nice. That's a lovely saxophone sonata.
4: Yeah, it's my favourite.
0: So who are you studying under?
4: I've been studying under Dr. J. Burns for 6 years. He's pretty much my idol.
0: Burns does a good job in Nexus and plays all the different saxophones that there are around. And there are a lot. Now, you're going to be playing in our founder's studio and you're playing the alto, aren't you?
4: Yes.
0: Well, my guest in the studio, Ramon Moen.

0: Takashi Yoshimatsu's Cyberbird Concerto for alto saxophone and piano, and also played the second movement of Paul Creston's Saxophone Sonata.
1: We had the first place getter of the Young Soloist Competition for the Lane Cove Community Band, Ramon Moen, with his alto saxophone.

0: That brings us to the end of Showcase. I'm Julie Simons, and I thank all of the people that were involved.
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1: Get out those old

How are you doing, everybody? This is Dave Rentz welcoming you to the Hit Parade of yesterday. You're in for an hour of music from the 1920s and 30s. Let's open our program today with Dick Robertson singing

And that's a beautiful track called Gratitude. And it comes from Zella Margosyan on the piano there with her quintet from their 2022 album. That's when it was released, called The Road, out on the Ropadope label. And the band consists of Zella herself, of course, on piano, Stuart Vandegraaff on saxophones, Jacques Emery on double bass, Adam Yilmaz on percussions, and Alexander Inman-Hislop on the drums. Wonderful music there from Zella and the band. And Zella Margosyan is our very special guest for the second hour of the Tiki Lounge Remix. I caught up with her last week, and we talked about her unusual life and career thus far, and we'll be bringing all of that to you in this next hour. And if you're not familiar with Zella and her work, as I said at the beginning, she was born in Beirut of Armenian heritage and began studying piano at a very young age. She went to a number of universities and earned a master's degree in piano performance. And during her years studying in Armenia, she developed a great passion towards the Armenian ethno-jazz music that she experienced in local jazz venues there. And after moving to Sydney, she embarked on a new journey of nurturing this passion, and she's been making her mark here as a blossoming composer and artist ever since. She's currently performing her original compositions with her band, the Zella Margosyan Quintet, which she founded in 2017, and it's a fusion of folk, jazz, and classical influences, including traditional Armenian music. She released her debut

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A little bit of Little River Band to start us off this morning for the new week at 3MGB and the first day of winter today, Monday the 1st of June. And you've tuned into Monday Brekkie with Maggie here in the studio on this quite cool but sunny winter's morning. There we go, I can say that now. Welcome to Monday Breakfast. Got some more favourite music ready to play for you soon, but let's have a look at the weather. First of all, after our low of around 8, it's currently 9 degrees out there, but the Bureau tells us it feels like just 6.1. We're on the way to a top of 17 degrees today, and a mostly sunny day, partly cloudy, chance of morning frost near the New South Wales border. Very high chance of showers, most likely late this afternoon and evening.

45 kilometres per hour in the late evening. Now, as you might have expected, those wind speeds mean there are some wind warnings, so let's have a look at those. Wind warnings for today, Monday the 1st of June. There's a gale warning today for Port Phillip and Central Coast, and a strong wind warning for Western Port, West Coast, Central Gippsland Coast and East Gippsland Coast. So we get the strong wind warning today. Tomorrow, Tuesday the 2nd of June, at this stage we've got a gale warning again for Port Phillip and Central Coast and a strong wind warning. Pretty much the same as today. Exactly the same actually. Western Port, West Coast, Central Gippsland Coast and East Gippsland Coast get a strong wind warning tomorrow. So we have the strong wind warning here on the East Gippsland Coast both today, Monday and tomorrow, Tuesday. Now there is a severe weather warning for possible damaging winds, including parts of East Gippsland. And it's a pretty widespread one. It starts from near Ballarat and then goes right across to the border. But it's so it does go through Bacchus Marsh, Yarra Glen, but then into the alpine areas. So not the coastal areas, that one. The damaging winds, that's inland and the ranges, the mountains, the high country, all that sort of stuff. You get my drift. So that is that warning. Get rid of that one. Now, at the moment, despite all this forecast of high winds and so on, and strong wind warning, it's very calm out there. Winds from the west, but only around 7 kilometres per hour, gusting up to 14, it says on the screen. But as I drove along Lakeside Drive a little while ago, the inlet looked like a mirror. Very pretty out there this morning with the sun shining on the water. So chance of rain is 90%. We are going to get some rain later today, and as I mentioned before, 1 to 7 mil is possible today. There's no rating for fire danger, and there's low rating for UV index, as expected for the first day of winter. Now let's look ahead, what's coming up. So 1 to 7 mil today is possible, but that will be later in the day. If I can look at Weather Zone's graph, probably not. According to the graph on the Weather Zone screen, the showers won't start till after 6 p.m. and then we'll continue right through the night and into tomorrow. So tomorrow, showers easing, 17 degrees maximum, could get 1 to 5 mil. Wednesday, possible shower, 19. So Wednesday is the warmest forecast day for the week. And 0 to 1 mil of rain. So if there is a shower, there won't be much in it. Thursday, shower or two, 17 degrees, maximum 0 to 2 mil. Friday looks like being the wettest day of the week. The forecast is showers, maximum 15 degrees, and we could get 3 to 15 millimetres of rain on Friday. Saturday, shower or two, maximum 16, 0 to 2 mil. Sunday, partly cloudy, 17, no rain expected on Sunday at this stage. There's some pretty wild weather conditions in other parts of the country, so who knows how that will evolve over the next few days, but that's what we've got at the moment. Okay, I'm going to find the Mallacoota Inlet tide times and heights. I'll be back with those after the next couple of songs. We're going to listen to another Australian artist now, following on from Little River Band. Let's listen to Missy Higgins.

0: UK artist Kate Nash there. The track was Foundations. A story of quite a toxic relationship, that one. Every time I listen to it and listen to the lyrics, I want to yell at her, get rid of him. Don't put up with that. I do like songs that tell a bit of a story. You can get a bit involved sometimes. Now the time is 8:22. Time to look at the Mallacoota Inlet tide times and heights for today, Monday the 1st of June. At the moment we have an incoming tide and it's around 0.7 metres. Now that's because high tide is not that far away. We had low tide at 3:32 a.m, 0.19 metres. Heading for high tide just after 9:30, 9:39 a.m. to be precise, 0.8 metres. Then we will have another low tide mid-afternoon. Will be low tide at 2:32 p.m, 0.51 metres. It's a fairly high low tide, isn't it? Then we get a fairly high tide this evening. Goes along with the full moon, I guess, 8:53 p.m. 1.31 metres will be high tide tonight. But at the moment, we're heading for high tide this morning at just after 9:30. 9:39 a.m. will be the first high tide for the day, 0.8 metres. That's what we're heading for at the moment with this current incoming tide. Now that reading of the Mallacoota Inlet tide times and heights, I've read it out to you from the website williweather.com.au. And that has been sponsored for you by one of our valued long-term sponsors, and we're going to hear a message from them right now.
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We do indeed have the music and the songs. Lots more of those coming up soon. It's Maggie here in the studio with Monday Breakfast. And we are into the second half of the program now, so more music coming up soon. But let's have a look at the weather, in case you've just tuned in. I can tell you it's warmed up a bit out there. We've got to 10 degrees now, 10.1 outside, feels like 6.5. Bit of a cool start to today. First day of winter, I guess that's appropriate. We're heading for a top of 17 degrees today in Mallacoota, a mostly sunny day. The chance of morning frost near the New South Wales border. Very high chance of showers, most likely late this afternoon and evening. From the graph on the Weather Zone site here, it looks like the rain's not going to come through till 5 or 6 o'clock this evening. Snow falling above 1400 metres. Damaging winds possible about the ranges. Winds north-northwest, 15 to 20 kilometres per hour, turning north-northeast 20 to 30 kilometres per hour during the day, then increasing to 30 to 45 kilometres per hour in the late evening. So a 90% chance of rain today, and we could get 1 to 7 millimetres, the Bureau says. It's still very calm at the moment. We've got west-northwest winds only around 11 to 14 kilometres per hour currently. No rating for fire danger as expected. Now we're into winter, low UV index. Now let's have a look at these wind warnings. Wind warnings for today, Monday the 1st of June. There's a gale warning today for Port Phillip and Central Coast. We get a strong wind warning here on the East Gippsland coast. Strong wind warning for us as well as Western Port, West Coast and Central Gippsland coast. And the situation is the same tomorrow. At this stage, Tuesday the 2nd of June, gale warning for Port Phillip and Central Coast. Strong wind warning for Western Port, West Coast, Central Gippsland coast and East Gippsland coast again tomorrow. Now the severe weather warning that's been issued is for damaging winds, and that involves parts of East Gippsland. It's a pretty widespread area that could get these winds today, really from Ballarat right across through the high country to the border. So the parts of East Gippsland that are included are the high country, the ranges, around the mountain area there, so not the coastal areas. So we don't have to worry about the severe weather warning. That will be in the mountains today. All right, let's have a look what's coming up for the next few days. So, as I mentioned, maximum 17 today. Late showers, late this afternoon and evening, could bring us 1 to 7 mil of rain. Tomorrow, showers easing, maximum 17. We still could get 1 to 5 mil of rain tomorrow. Wednesday, possible shower, maximum 19. Wednesday's the warmest forecast day for the week. Only up to 1 mil, if anything, with that possible shower. Thursday, shower or 2, maximum 17, 0 to 10 mil. 0 to 2 mil is possible on Thursday. Then we do get a bit more rain coming through on Friday by the look of this. Showers, and Friday's also the coldest maximum for the week. Only 15 degrees with those showers on Friday, and we could get 3 to 15 mil. Saturday, shower or 2, maximum 16, up to 2 mil as possible. Sunday, partly cloudy, maximum 17, no rain by Sunday, and that's the only day for the week that has no rain next to it, actually. So a little bit of a damp start to winter, but not too bad. That's not a bad thing. And a little bit breezy for the next couple of days. All right, let's get back to more music. Another Australian artist, here's Daryl Braithwaite, The Horses.

Australian country music artist Sara Storer there with Tell These Hands. And before that, a bit of a classic from Darrell Braithwaite, The Horses. Now, I've got some notices here to read out of things coming up later this week. The first one is a Mallacoota Cares drop-in information session on Wednesday, the 3rd of June, 1:15pm at the Community Club Rooms. It runs for a couple of hours, 1:15 to 3:15. And it's all about coordination of support at home packages and information about how to organise support at home packages, which are available. It can be a little bit tricky to figure out what you're eligible for and how to get that organised though, and what sort of assistance can be available. So Mallacoota Cares, the team from Mallacoota Cares, can answer your questions about that and help you to get started or to make changes to what you've got or whatever you need to know. They should be able to help you with it. So come along to the drop-in session between 1:15 and 3:15 at the club rooms on Wednesday. And if you've got any questions, you can call them 0438 163 002. You can have a look on the website to learn more about Mallacoota Cares and what they do. They are a community organisation that provides local care coordination of support at home packages. And the website is mallacootacares.com.au. You can contact them by email as well, info@mallacootacares.com.au. On Thursday, we've got Thursday Morning Melodies. It's the first Thursday of the month. So this music event is on, Thursday Morning Melodies and Morning Tea. Everybody's welcome. It's 10:30 in the morning on Thursday, the 4th of June. Runs through till about 12 noon. It's at the Mallacoota Hotel, the green room there. To get into it, you go behind the bottle shop through the little car park there and you'll be able to get into that door, into the green room and the hotel. It's held the first Thursday of every month. There's live music featuring songs from the 60s, 70s and some old favourites as well. If you enjoy music, come along and sing, tap, hum, even dance. Sing is not compulsory. You can just sit there quietly and listen if you like. Or you could sing very quietly if you want to yourself. That's okay. Sounds like it's a lot of fun. Morning tea and song books are provided. They just ask for a gold coin donation to go towards the morning teas. So that's a great fun event with music, 10:30 on Thursday, the 4th of June at the Mallacoota Hotel. And that's brought to you by Mallacoota Senior Citizens Incorporated. On Friday, the East Gippsland Catchment Management Authority is running Catchment Connections. It's a fun and informative activity for adults and children. Now this one's at the Community Club Rooms on Friday, the 5th of June. You can join a 1-hour session with CMA staff featuring a live wildlife presentation by Black Snake Productions showcasing local species. Then you can get creative in a 1-hour art session led by the Gippsland Art Gallery decorating a threatened species and connecting with nature through art. It's free, spaces are limited. You can book your spot via Humanitix, or in a minute I'll give you a phone number and an email address as well. So grab a pen if you might need to use the number or the email. Each activity runs for an hour and participants can choose to start with either the wildlife session or the art session. And it looks like you've got time to go and grab a cup of coffee and come back again in the middle, because there's one session from 9 till 10 a.m. and there's another one from 11 a.m. till 12 noon. So this is on Friday, the 5th of June at the Mallacoota Community Club Rooms, starting off at 9 a.m. The phone number for further information, or I think to make your booking, is 5152-1184. I'll repeat that in a moment. 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
So again, those details are phone number 515 21184, email reception at egcma.com.au. Let's have some more music. Coming up next is Rodriguez.

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4: And what a great community service Angel Flight are, especially to places like Mallacoota, Genoa, etc., where we're a long way from anywhere. I know Angel Flight, who will fly you if you have medical needs. You can be flown to the city, a city, to where you need to go, much quicker than you can get there any other way. So and that can be arranged by the medical center here if needed. So Angel Flight is a great service, and that's their new announcement that we have, that we are just going to run from time to time as a service to them and to help the community. Now, just a quick reminder that the Mallacoota and Genoa District phone book is now here. The new one's arrived. Looks great. XL Printing did a fabulous job printing that. It's for sale for just $10, and you can get it from the post office or from Foodworks. And that $10 goes directly towards keeping 3MGB on the air. Time for me to say farewell. Thanks for listening to Monday Breakfast this morning. The sun's shining out there. First day of winter. We're going to get some rain later on, but quite a bit of sunshine before that, so let's enjoy that. I'm going to take you out up to the news with a little bit of Chuck Berry. Have a great day.

What I would like to talk about with a quote from our president and another quote that warns us of what is at stake. Trump said in a manner that needed to be taken seriously, that a whole civilization, I'm quoting, a whole civilization will die tonight, never to be brought back again. I don't want that to happen. However, now that we have complete and total regime change, where different, smarter, and less radicalized minds prevail, maybe something revolutionarily wonderful can happen. That those few words are so filled with delusion and apocalyptic thinking as to justifiably scare us into what I described as the moment where the failure to invoke the 25th Amendment will be long remembered in the history of the country. The other quote I want to read was looking toward this abyss, which could be a nuclear abyss. Paul Krugman, a respected Nobel economist, a former colleague of mine at Princeton for a while, had this to say on his Substack. Damned if I know what's going to happen. I mean, at some level, I think that the civilization that may be destroyed tonight is our own. I mean, are we civilized if we do this kind of thing? If America as a nation doesn't stand up against this, what are we? So God help us. Normal life will continue. It's going to be a really weird thing to be out there, you know, grocery shopping and taking the subway and all of these things. But this is, in a way, the defining moment. The fate of the whole American idea is on the line. I have no idea how this ends. And I think that those kinds of sentiments are on many minds. Confusion as to what to do and bewilderment as to how we got to where we are and how we escape once more. And how can we escape without relying on whether you call it luck or divine intervention? That's not the way to govern a planet that has this kind of weaponry and is faced with these sorts of severe ecological challenges. It won't last forever, that kind of thinking. We've tempted the apocalyptic disaster now in ways that should perform as a kind of pedagogy of living in the 21st century, or in the words of the name of this foundation, of living in the nuclear age.

0: We are no longer children of the nuclear age. And we seem to be suffering at the moment from premature dementia, but let's hope that's a temporary passing phase. As someone that has been happily connected with the Nuclear Age Foundation, I wanted to say the Nuclear Age Peace Foundation has been more than an organization dedicated to what may be the most pressing challenge of our time, but it has also established a human community that is a, in its own way, a microcosm of what we would like the world to be. And that's a great achievement and a tribute to this kind of leadership that the organization has enjoyed. David Krieger was the president of the organization from its founding 37 years ago. We happened to be friends before we came to Santa Barbara, due to our shared commitment to a denuclearizing world. In the spirit of remembrance, I want to read the last stanza of David's fine poem, Promises of Peace, not only to affirm his legacy, but it so well expresses the motif of my remarks. And I quote, "There is no beauty in war, nor decency, nor wisdom. There is only force and blind obedience. Bombs fall, children die, and generals are celebrated. In the public square, new names, new sacrifice. Promises of peace give way to war." I find talking about peace and justice particularly daunting these days for two reasons, aside from the existential crisis of this very hour. First, the nuclear and ecological storm clouds presently hovering over the planet and our country are beset by the radical unknowability about what will come next. We just have no real insight into the future given this degree of uncertainty. And learning to live with uncertainty is a challenge that few of us can really meet. This is accentuated by the chaos and uncertainties that haunt us even as we speak tonight, accentuated by the latest of Trump's arrogant ultimatums that unnerve even the most serene among us. And secondly, the second reason for reluctance to speak on these grandiose themes is that humanity, as embodied in distinct sovereign states and bound together due to a shared species destiny, is multiply entangled at present within a series of death traps from which there is no realistically visible escape. And indeed, scant evidence of even the will to escape from world leaders aside from the denialism of our present leader. The warmongering entrapment is linked to a militarist pathology prevailing at this time in our own country and being played out in the war, in this war of unprovoked aggression waged against Iran, its government, and above all, its people. With some sense of shame as a U.S. citizen, I quote the defining words of President Trump's latest bit of notorious foreign policy guidance posted just a few days ago on his private Truth Social channel. He says, "Tuesday will be power plant day and bridge day, all wrapped up in one, in Iran. There will be nothing like it. Open the straight, you crazy bastards, or you'll be living in hell. Just watch." And then the final words are the most mystifying. "Praise be to Allah." What could that leader of ours have been thinking? In the spirit of taking seriously what it means to live in the nuclear age, what and why have things gone so wrong in what was a prosperous and powerful country and its people, and why its people are tolerating such leadership for this long? And of course, he is among those American presidents who've been elected twice. So we can't just blame him. It's a feature of present society that's linked to the way both political parties have performed in relation to what is best for America, not making America great as a dominant military power, but what would make it great as a country that created a model of how to live together in mutual respect and benefit. As suggested, the collective malady in this country should not be exclusively attributed to Trump, although his antics certainly bring them to the surface. Perhaps naively, I find shocking the establishment branding of the Iran war at the outset as a war of choice rather than calling it what it is, as a war of unabashed aggression. Even the New York Times, which I grew up revering as the most trusted source of commentary, has the reckless temerity to uncritically refer to the Iran war as the ultimate war of choice. This terminology recalls the earlier use of choice that was current during the 2003 Iraq War. And it's a disturbing twist in public discourse. A war of choice should have no place in a law or morality governed world order. Indeed, the whole point of the UN Charter is to remove from national sovereignty the question of choice when it comes to waging war, and to limit recourse to war to a strict definition of self-defense against a prior armed attack. In practice, this legal concept of war has been somewhat expanded by the urgencies of provocation or by credible evidence of aggressive intent by the state attacked. Iran is a clear victim of aggressive war, unprovoked, and as we speak, it is also living under the shadow of this threat of genocidal escalation. And what we should not forget is that that escalation is built upon a originating crime of aggression. Somehow the conversation in the media and in more sophisticated circles has shifted to whether we're winning or losing the war, rather than thinking about how to get out of a war that was unlawful from its first day. We should remember that back in 1945, the architects of the New World Order privileged the winners of World War II by giving them an unrestricted right of veto that paralyzed the decisional power of the UN at its birth. This constitutionally undercut the UN capacity to fulfill its war prevention mission as set forth in the preamble to the UN Charter. As the Mexican delegate to the drafting conference that established this UN architecture exclaimed when asked what kind of organization has been achieved, his response is notable, I think. His words, "We have created an organization that regulates the mice while the tigers run free." This deference to geopolitics was reinforced at the Nuremberg and Tokyo war crimes that imposed criminality only for the crimes of the losers, refusing altogether to scrutinize, much less to prosecute, the crimes of the winners. This refusal meant that the development of nuclear weapons was never effectively prohibited. This tempts reflecting on an intriguing counterfactual. Let us suppose that Germany, which had its own advanced nuclear program, had won the race to develop the bomb and then dropped two atom bombs on British cities, yet went on to lose the war. As it was, the liberal West, led by the U.S., did not have the moral compass and political acumen it needed to give the world not only a victory over fascism and imperialism, but a peace-building process for the future that included the prohibition of the development, possession, threat of, and use of nuclear weaponry. Might humanity have been spared the endless traumas of the nuclear age that is now at the edge of the most frightening nuclear abyss, had it not been the winner of World War II? It's a frightening thought of its own. It is also a disturbing part of the picture that the original aggression toward Iran has virtually been erased from commentary on the wars in the Middle East by the most rational and wonkish of foreign policy establishment experts. bipartisan mainstream talk, as I've suggested it, has been focused on whether the U.S. is winning or losing this asymmetric war between countries of dramatically different capabilities. At this moment, to take account of the pre-Trump background accentuated by the threatened escalation in Iran and further stressed by the persistence of Israeli genocidal expansionism in Lebanon and the West Bank of occupied Palestine, if we are to avoid public gloom and private despair, it seems crucial to acknowledge all that is at stake if we wish for a better future. Cornel West, a friend of mine for many years and quite long ago a faculty colleague, said some impassionate words recently that express the danger of our time. We are not just facing a political crisis, we are facing a spiritual one. When greed is normalized, truth is disposable, and cruelty marketed, the soul of the nation is at stake. It's about our moral decay that rewards corruption and punishes integrity. We must call our young people back to courage, truth, justice, and love. I would only add to Cornell's words that it is not just our young people, but all people, and not only our people, but people throughout the world. I want also to call attention to the warnings given by the Canadian Prime Minister Mark Carney at this year's meeting of the World Economic Forum. Carney shocked his elite audience by an insistence that the unfolding internationally and historically of the present period is one of rupture rather than transition. And he used rupture as a negative word to talk about the tensions that Trump has largely brought to the surface and has created a fracturing of the Atlantic Alliance that had served to provide Western leadership ever since the end of World War II. It's a interesting way of seeing the present context, which is one of challenging the coherence of this Western regional alliance that is racial and religious in part, in not just geographical, as it includes Australia and New Zealand. But the point is that what Carney was talking about and what he underscored by endorsing the initial strike of the U.S. and Israel against Iran is that this was an intramural Western crisis of rupture or transition, not a global crisis. And I think that's a fundamental mistake in if we are to create a world where the diverse peoples and civilizations learn to live together in a durable way that is committed to peace and justice and to a more harmonious relationship with nature, until we get that globality as the central feature of global governance, we will have this hierarchy in the world where it is the West against the rest. And that was the point of Samuel Huntington's notorious comments on the end of the Cold War didn't mean international stability or a geopolitical accommodation. It was the prelude to a clash of civilizations. And what we've seen in the Middle East and are seeing, and it makes these civilizational comments of Trump particularly relevant, is that these conflicts are not only traditional wars between states, they also have a civilizational identity. It was not accidental that all the countries that supported Israel in what it did in Gaza were from the white Christian West. Non-geographically conceived to include Australia and New Zealand. It had that character, and of course it was preordained by the 9/11 attacks and the way in which President Bush responded to those attacks without sensing it could have been a moment to repair the hierarchy and exploitation of the global South rather than an occasion to jump into a war against quote-unquote terror, as if that is as if that can be delimited and civilizationally confined to the Islamic world. I want to just refer in bringing these remarks to an end, that there are two avenues, I believe, that lead in a positive direction, but they require a rethinking of how we conceive of the other. And the first of these is to learn from China, rather than to think of them as a rival that we must overwhelm. China achieved what very few countries achieved, an ascendancy from being one of the worst off of major third world or global South countries to being a economic superpower that didn't rely on military expansion to achieve its global stature, but rather found ways of producing win-win relations with more than 150 countries. And it's far from a perfect society and has internal issues that are grave, although it raised 300 million people in less than a decade out of a condition of extreme poverty. And no other country has done that. And it has been attentive to the well-being of its own people, not just the projection of its power. And has often been said, it's a master of the long game of international relations, not of the immediate agenda of win-lose connections that were epitomized by the colonial relationship that between European colonialism and the global South, that hierarchy, exploitative hierarchy that we understood in racial terms with South African apartheid, but also had its economistic terms in relation to the post-colonial period, and then has its nuclear dimension in the hegemonic possession of nuclear weapons by these permanent members of the Security Council that are unwilling to be accountable as sovereign equal states and are willing to go to war to prevent others from acquiring the weaponry that they insist upon using without accountability and without any kind of restrictions. And one has the sense that China is ready to make an accommodation that would denuclearize international relations. And the other kind of learning is more historical, and it's a matter of taking the opportunities to enhance the human experience rather than to view it as a moment of where material and political domination can occur. And I've been personally influenced by a famous poem of Robert Frost called The Road Not Taken. And I read just a few lines from its last stanza. And I shall be telling this with a sigh. Somewhere here, ages and ages hence, two roads diverged in a wood, and I took the one least traveled by, and that has made all the difference. And why it's relevant to our circumstance is that the U.S., as the victor in World War II, had an extraordinary opportunity to structure the world in a way that would have brought prosperity and peace for at least a generation, if not longer. But it chose, as I mentioned, to play the traditional winner's game of not seeking systemic benefits, but seeking to maximize the gains of the winners and to project that into the future by way of the veto, by by the notion of criminality for the losers, by that whole way. And there was a second opportunity at the collapse, unexpected collapse of the Soviet Union, and the moment where this nuclear weaponry could have been eliminated through a monitored agreement, and the UN reformed to make it able to play the role that was hoped for it as a war prevention institution. And I'm not optimistic, because you have the collision of two extremisms. The extremism of a leader that can't accept the reality of political defeat, and the extremism of a political configuration in Iran that prefers martyrdom to some kind of compromise. And when you have these two extremisms colliding with each other, you have to be a wild-eyed optimist to think that they can come to a mutually satisfactory agreement. And so, in closing, I feel that these two, learning to seize these moments of flux, whether you call them ruptures or transitions, and trying to follow a path that learns from China, are two ways forward toward a better future for all of humanity. Let me stop there. Well, the whole idea of the Gaza People's Tribunal was that governments were not stopping the carnage, and the UN was helpless and useless in the setting of the ongoing genocide. And Jeremy Corbyn did a version of it in London. Their tribunal focused on British complicity. And there was another in Canada that focused on Canadian complicity. These were, I think, effective in reaching a certain part of the relevant communities. Our two public sessions were in Sarajevo and in Istanbul, and a side event at the UN in New York. And I think it generated very powerful testimony from witnesses, survivors, and experts. And a jury of conscience delivered the verdict. And it was a very distinguished group of six people, led by Christine Chinkin, a respected professor at London School of Economics. To call it a jury of conscience was to suggest that we weren't pretending to be a court of law. The voice of people aggrieved, outraged, disturbed by what was happening in Gaza, and by the failure of the liberal democracies to be at least detached, if not helping to find a way toward accommodation and peace, peaceful approach. The Palestinian people have been not helped by the wishes of others, including the UN, that partitioned historic Palestine without ever consulting the resident population. And the present period where Trump presides over this board of peace is a terrible moment, both because it's received the blessings of the UN and it has engaged in a kind of Orwellian doublespeak as to what is peace and justice. It rewards the criminal and punishes the victim. And that's not a good way of establishing a humane future. As far as two states or one state, most Palestinians that I've been in touch with don't feel the two states can work. There are too many settlers that are determined to remain and are violent and militant and would create a very problematic future. I was a close friend of Edward Said, who's probably the most distinguished public intellectual among the Palestinian people, at least living outside. They have a large number of very articulate and thoughtful personalities. He died in 2003, but his vision earlier than that was that only a one secular state based on equality of the two peoples could succeed. And he deeply believed in that. If there was a two-state, it's almost certain it would be a mini-state dominated by Israel and probably neutralized, sitting next to this Prussian militarized state, and that would not be very stable as far as the future is concerned. I think younger Palestinians wouldn't accept it over time, and Israel, I don't know how they would respond to it. My own sense is there will not be peace between Israel and the Palestinians until on the Israeli side, Zionism is either rejected as part of the governing ideology or is radically changed in its view of how to live with the Palestinians. And we should all remember that before this Gaza war occurred, there were a series of thoughtful, objective studies that established that the Israel-Palestine relationship was one of apartheid. In other words, that Israel as the occupying power was committed to a policy of apartheid. And that was validated by the judgments of the International Court of Justice and indirectly by the International Criminal Court. The other thing that something has to be done about the Palestinian refugees that have lived as refugees since 1947. That's been a no-go issue for Israel and a must issue for the Palestinians. So again, it's a collision of views. I do feel that the Palestinians are far readier for a accommodation and compromise than is Israel, which views its mission to be at least as influenced by Zionist ideology, its mission to be one of occupying and being sovereign in the whole of historic Palestine.
1: 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Joe Ritchie is our general manager and editor. I'm David Barsamyan. 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Things ain't what they used to be.